0: The Violin Sonata K377 from Wolfgang Amadeus Mozart, performed for us by violinist Frank-Peter Zimmermann with pianist Alexander Lungwich. This is WETA Classical. It is 8:21. I am Marcus Pfeiffer, your host. Coming up after the break, Kalinnikov, Haydn, and Dvorak.
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0: And now to the overture to Tsar Boris from composer Vasily Sergeyevich Kalinnikov. Neyma Yarvi conducts the Scottish National Orchestra.

The Overture to Tsar Boris from composer Vasily Sergeyevich Kalinnikov. That was performed by the Scottish National Orchestra under the baton of Nema Järvi. It's 8:32, 35% chance of precipitation tonight. Maybe not much. Partly cloudy, though. High of 89 tomorrow, mostly cloudy. And then Saturday, 85 and mostly cloudy. So we're going to continue on with the music of Joseph Haydn. This is his Clock Symphony, the nickname for the symphony number 1. Leonard Slatkin conducts the Philharmonia Orchestra.

0: Joseph Haydn's Clock Symphony, the symphony number 1, performed by the Philharmonia Orchestra under Leonard Slatkin. It is almost 9 o'clock here. Some beautiful works coming up in the next hour, among them the Cello Concerto in B minor by Antonín Dvořák and Beethoven's ever-popular Moonlight Sonata. That's all coming up in the next hour on WETA 90.9 Washington and WGMS 89.1 Hagerstown.
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0: And next, composer Antonín Dvořák's Cello Concerto in B minor. Maris Janssens conducts the Oslo Philharmonic and features cellist Truls Mørch.

the great work of composer Antonín Dvořák. That was the cello concerto in B minor. Cellist Truls Mørk performed with the Oslo Philharmonic, conducted by Maris Janssens. It's 9:40 in the nation's capital. What's coming up here? Philipp Heinrich Erlebach, Ludwig van Beethoven, Felix Mendelssohn. Let's go to Erlebach. This is his overture number 4, performed for us by the Berlin Academy for Old Music.

A beautiful little piece, the Overture No. 4 from composer Philipp Heinrich Erlebach, performed by the Academy, the Berlin Academy for Old Music. 9:57 in the nation's capital, where shall we go next? How about a really well-known piece of classical music? This is Ludwig van Beethoven's Piano Sonata 14. Most of you will know it by its nickname, the Moonlight Sonata, performed for us by pianist Vladimir Ashkenazy.

0: The Piano Sonata Number 14 from Ludwig van Beethoven. The Moonlight Sonata, performed by pianist Vladimir Ashkenazy. 10:13 in the nation's capital. Marcus Pfeiffer, your host. 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
0: Staying in the early Romantic period, this is Felix Mendelssohn's Concerto for Violin and String Orchestra in D minor. Violinist Gidon Kremer performs with the Orpheus Chamber Orchestra.

the Concerto for Violin and String Orchestra in D minor from Felix Mendelssohn. Violinist Gidon Kremer performed with the Orpheus Chamber Orchestra. It's 10:37. This is WETA Classical you're listening to. Hope you're enjoying this warm July evening. Marcus Pfeiffer, your host here, taking you to France and the music of Camille Saint-Saëns. This is his wonderful organ symphony, Symphony No. 3. Byung-Won Chung conducts the orchestra of the Bastille and features organist Michael Mathis.

0: One of my favorite closings in classical music. That was Camille Saint-Saëns' Organ Symphony, Symphony No. 3. Organist Michael Mathis performed with the Orchestra of the Bastille under the baton of Myung-Won Chung. 11:14 in the nation's capital. I'm Marcus Pfeiffer, and this is WETA 90.9 Washington and WGMS 89.1 Hagerstown.
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0: And now from composer Robert Schumann, this is the Fantasy Pieces for Cello and Piano, Opus 73, performed by cellist Heinrich Schiff and pianist Gerhard Opitz.

Robert Schumann's Fantasy Pieces for Cello and Piano, Opus 73, performed for us by cellist Heinrich Schiff and pianist Gerhard Opitz. It's 11:27, a few more to get us to midnight tonight, including this next suite of dances from George Friedrich Handel's Almira, performed for us tonight by the Berlin Academy for Old Music.

The Suite of Dances from George Frideric Handel's Almira, performed for us by the Berlin Academy for Old Music. It's 11:42. This is WETA Classical. I'm your host, Marcus Pfeiffer. I've got a couple more to get us to the top of the hour. This is the Overture to the Maid of Pskov from Nikolai Rimsky-Korsakov, performed by the Seattle Symphony under the baton of Gerard Schwartz.

That was the overture to Nikolai Rimsky-Korsakov's The Maid of Pskov. Gerard Schwartz conducted the Seattle Symphony in that performance. It's just about 11:48. One more, this one from Johann Sebastian Bach. This is Erbarmadich from St. Matthew's Passion. Cellist Yo-Yo Ma performs with the Amsterdam Baroque Orchestra, conducted by Ton Koopman.

Erbarma Dich from Johann Sebastian Bach's St. Matthew's Passion. That was cellist Yo-Yo Ma performing with the Amsterdam Baroque Orchestra under Ton Koopman. It's 11:55, getting close to midnight here. I'm Marcus Pfeiffer, your host. It's been my pleasure to be your host here on this Thursday, July 9th. Great music throughout the night coming, including Haydn's Symphony number 99 and the Violin Sonata number 3 from Johannes Brahms. And further on into the evening, the Suite number 3 from Pyotr Ilyich Tchaikovsky. Again, I'm Marcus Pfeiffer. This is WETA Classical. Have a great night.

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1: Thanks for tuning in. I'm Evan Keeley. Here's an opera overture by Johann Strauss Jr. The Gypsy Baron Overture is played here by the London Philharmonic, conducted by Franz Welser-Möst.

The Waltz King, Johann Strauss Jr., was also an opera composer, and that was the overture to his opera The Gypsy Baron. We heard Franz Welser-Möst conducting the London Philharmonic. Here is Adam Fischer conducting the Austro-Hungarian Haydn Orchestra. This is one of the symphonies that Joseph Haydn composed on a trip to London, the Symphony No. 99.

On WETA Classical, one of the London Symphonies by Joseph Haydn, the Symphony No. 99 in E-flat major. That was the Austro-Hungarian Haydn Orchestra under the direction of Adam Fischer. Here is the Violin Sonata No. 3, Opus 108, by Johannes Brahms. We'll hear Anna-Sophie Mutter and Lambert Orcus, violin and piano.

0: pianist Lambert Orcus and violinist Anna-Sophie Mutter playing the violin Sonata No. 3 by Johannes Brahms.
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Fritz Kreisler enjoyed composing music in the style of previous eras, and in that case we heard the Menuet in the style of Nicola Antonio Porpora, and we just heard violinist Joshua Bell and pianist Paul Coker. I'm Evan Keeley. Thank you for joining me for the music on WETA Classical, as we turn now to music by Pyotr Ilyich Tchaikovsky. This is the Orchestral Suite No. 3, and we will hear Sir Neville Mariner conducting the Stuttgart Radio Symphony Orchestra.

On WETA Classical, the Stuttgart Radio Symphony Orchestra, conducted by Sir Neville Mariner. That was the Suite No. 3 by Pyotr Ilyich Tchaikovsky. Here is a violin sonata in D major by Franz Schubert, number 384 in the Deutsch catalog, a work for violin and piano. The performance we will hear is an arrangement by guitarist Mats Bergström for violin and guitar, and we will hear violinist Gil Shaham with guitarist Göran Silcher.

0: violinist Gil Shaham and guitarist Göran Selscher playing the Violin Sonata in D Major, Deutsch 384 by Franz Schubert in an arrangement for violin and guitar by Mats Bergström.
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Eric Kunzel conducting the Cincinnati Pops Orchestra. Those were dances from the opera Lakmé by Léo Delibes. I'm Evan Keeley. Thank you so much for joining me for the music today on WBTA Classical. Here is one of the works that Wolfgang Amadeus Mozart composed with clarinetist Anton Stadler in mind, the Clarinet Quintet in A Major, and we'll hear it performed by clarinetist Martin Fröst with the Vertavo String Quartet.

Wolfgang Amadeus Mozart on WETA Classical. That was the Clarinet Quintet in A Major, and we heard the Vertavo String Quartet with clarinetist Martin Frist. Music now by Ernest Chausson. This is the Poème Symphonique, his Opus 25. In this performance, we hear Volodymyr Sirenko conducting the National Symphony Orchestra of Ukraine with violin soloist Solomia Ivakhiv.

0: Poème symphonique by Ernest Chausson. We heard violinist Solovey Ivakhiv with the National Symphony Orchestra of Ukraine, Volodymyr Sirenko conducting. Slava Ukraini!
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The Vocalese, Opus 34, number 14, by Sergei Rachmaninoff, a work which was written for voice and piano and has appeared in innumerable arrangements and is always exquisite, especially when the arrangement is for a magnificent trumpeter like Tina Ting-Helset and a wonderful pianist like Catherine Stott. I'm Evan Keeley. Thank you for joining me today on WETA Classical. Music now by Franz Liszt. John Andrea Nozeda and the BBC Philharmonic recorded all of the symphonic poems by Franz Liszt for the Chandos label. Here is the Faust Symphony.

That was the BBC Philharmonic, Gian Andrea Nozeda conducting, and we heard a Faust Symphony by Franz Liszt.

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From the ever-poetic imagination of Robert Schumann, we heard Blumenstück, Flower Piece, his Opus 19. And that was pianist Vladimir Ashkenazy. I'm Evan Keeley. Thanks for being with me today on WETA Classical. Here is a recording from 1969 of pianist Jean Hubaud, featured in the Piano Quartet No. 2 in G minor by Gabriel Fauré, and joined here by violinist Raymond Galois-Montbrun, violist Colette Lequien, and cellist André Navarra.

Chamber music by Gabriel Fauré on WETA Classical. That was the Piano Quartet No. 2 in G minor in a 1969 recording by violinist Ramon Galois-Montbrun, violist Colette Lequien, cellist André Navarra, and pianist Jean Ubo. Here is Lambert Orcus and Anna-Sophie Mutter, piano and violin, playing the Violin Sonata No. 2, Opus 12, No. 2, by Ludwig van Beethoven.

0: violinist Anna Sophie Mutter and pianist Lambert Orcus, playing the Violin Sonata No. 2 in A Major by Ludwig van Beethoven.
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On WETA Classical, pianist Lukas Geniušas playing the Mazurka Opus 63 No. 1 by Frédéric Chopin. I'm Evan Keeley. Thank you so much for tuning in. Music now by Georges Bizet, the Carmen Suite No. 2, performed here by the London Symphony Orchestra, Sir Neville Mariner conducting.

On WETA Classical, Sir Neville Marriner conducting the London Symphony Orchestra. That was Carmen Suite No. 2, music by Georges Bizet. Here is a concerto by Unico Wilhelm, the Count of Wassenauer, Concerto No. 4, among a set of concertos by Unico Wilhelm, which were for many years misattributed to Giovanni Battista Pergolesi. Here is I Musici di Montreal, directed by Yuli Turovsky.

Yuli Turovsky directing I Musici di Montreal in that performance of the Concerto No. 4 by Unico Wilhelm Graf von Wassenauer. Here is the Violin Concerto No. 2 by American composer Florence Price. Rachel Barton Pine is the soloist with the Royal Scottish National Orchestra, conducted by Jonathan Hayward.

0: On WETA Classical, Jonathan Hayward conducting the Royal Scottish National Orchestra. That was the Violin Concerto No. 2 by Florence Price. The soloist was Rachel Barton Pine. I'm Evan Keeley. Thank you so much for tuning in. Linda Carducci will be your host in just a moment for Classical Sunrise and a morning of great music. Stay with us.
1: It's always just right. 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

Well, good morning. It's now sunrise in Washington, D.C. on this Friday, July 10th. Hello and welcome. I'm Linda Carducci. We like to celebrate the sunrise musically, and we do it timed for the arrival of the sun, which, of course, is occurring early nowadays. Today, we have a little confection for piano and orchestra that was written by the English composer Henry Lytolf, and it's very, very joyous and cheerful. It's a scherzo from one of his Concerto Symphonique. This cheerful music will welcome the sun for today's classical sunrise.

is very cheerful and exuberant and, shall we say, ebullient work. And that was written by Henry Littolf, and it is scherzo for his from his Concerto Symphonique for today's Classical Sunrise, greeting the morning sun this morning with that work of Henry Littolf, and performed by Peter Donahoe and Andrew Litton, leading the Bournemouth Sinfonietta on WETA 90.9 Washington and WGMS 89.1 Hagerstown. Well, in Washington, D.C., we have some clear skies clearing out just a bit with just a few clouds remaining. 74 degrees in Washington. We will have a mostly sunny day today with a high of 91 degrees. Good morning. Here's the work of George Frideric Handel.

0: George Frideric Handel starts our 6 o'clock hour on WETA Classical with that concerto. And that was a concerto a due cuore, number 2 for two choirs of instruments, as performed by the ensemble called Tafel Music. It's music made possible by you and your financial support. 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Pianist Juho Pohjonen joins the BSO for Mozart's Piano Concerto No. 12, with Beethoven's Symphony No. 1 also on the program Sunday at Strathmore. Ticket information at bsomusic.org.
1: Katerina Ismailova is one of opera's most complex and tragic figures. Trapped in a loveless marriage and crushed by cruelty and oppression, she is driven to acts of shocking violence, only to be ultimately destroyed by her passions. I'm Lisa Flynn. It's Shostakovich's powerful and heartbreaking Lady Macbeth of Mtsensk from La Scala in Milan. I hope you'll be listening.
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0: If you'd like more information about this very controversial and very interesting opera, it's available on our website. And you can also get information about upcoming operas through the next few months. That's available at WETAClassical.org. When you get there, there's a little block that says opera. Hello and good morning. I'm Linda Carducci in Washington, D.C. It's about 73 degrees, but we will have some sun today and eventually getting to a high of 91 degrees. Looks like a slight chance of some isolated showers later in the evening today, but right now it's 73 degrees. To the Romantic era we go now, and to the work of Johannes Brahms. From his first piano concerto, we will hear now the Rondo. It's the third movement. In this performance, Nelson Freire plays the piano and is joined by the Leipzig Gewandhaus Orchestra, with Ricardo Chailly conducting this work of Johannes Brahms.

The work of Johannes Brahms, the rondo of his first piano concerto, G minor, opus 15, with Nelson Frere, the pianist, and the Leipzig Gewandhaus Orchestra, Ricardo Chailly conducting. Here's a little more Brahms.

Johannes Brahms wrote that work, the Hungarian Dance No. 14. Kurt Mazur led the Leipzig Gewandhaus Orchestra. As we pivot back a few years and go back to the work of Franz Josef Haydn now in the finale of his Symphony No. 43, here's the English Concert led by Trevor Pinnock.

0: Good work of Franz Josef Haydn on WETA Classical was the finale of his Symphony No. 43. It's known as his Mercury Symphony. We hear the English concert and Trevor Pinnick conducting WETA Classical.
1: It's America 250 on Choral Showcase with soundscapes of the Civil War, Avner Dorman's Letters from Gettysburg with the Gettysburg College Choir, and from the vocal ensemble Skylark, Clear Voices in the Dark, Songs of the Civil War joined with Francis Poulenc's Figure Humain, The Human Face, a cantata from the Second World War. I'm Bill Bukowski, inviting you to this week's Choral Showcase, Sunday evening at 9 on WETA Classical.
0: We hear now the music of Felix Mendelssohn, who wrote a number of string symphonies when he was just a teen, and we'll hear an example of one of those now, the Minuetto, which is the third movement of his eighth string symphony. William Boughton leads the English String Orchestra in this work of Felix Mendelssohn.

That was written by Felix Mendelssohn, a teenage Felix Mendelssohn, specifically the minuetto of his String Symphony No. 8, performed by William Boughton, leading the English String Orchestra on WETA Classical. Good morning. In Washington now, it's about 73 degrees. We'll get to a high of 91 and sunshine for most of the day. In fact, we're seeing some nice sun early this morning. And we thank you for joining us so early every morning on WETA Classical and enjoying the music along with us. Hello, I'm Linda Carducci. To a concerto now of Vivaldi. This concerto is called the Goldfinch because the flute will mimic the call of the goldfinch bird. We'll hear now Emmanuel Paoud, who plays the flute. Joining him is the Australian Chamber Orchestra in the Goldfinch Concerto of Antonio Vivaldi.

Emmanuel Paoud was the flutist in that work of Vivaldi, the concerto RV 428, known as the Goldfinch because the flute mimics the beautiful call of the goldfinch. He was joined by the Australian Chamber Orchestra and Richard Tognetti conducting on WETA Classical. To Smetana we go now, something he composed for a festival about Shakespeare, and that is his March for the Shakespeare Festival. Here's the Janáček Philharmonic Orchestra in this work of Smetana.

That's the work of Smetana on WETA Classical. And he wrote that specifically for a Shakespeare festival. And appropriately enough, it's called the Shakespeare Festival March, Opus 20 of Smetana's collection, performed by the Janáček Philharmonic, Theodore Kuchar conducting. And this is WETA 90.9 Washington and WGMS 89.1 Hagerstown. We had a nice sunrise this morning, and we are seeing some nice sunshine in Washington, D.C., and we will continue with sunshine for the most part of the day. And then it looks like a 30% chance of isolated rain showers later on in the day and this evening. But a high of 91 is expected. It's now 75. Good morning. We're starting this hour with Mozart and something that he composed when he was a teen, and that is his Symphony No. 21, still living in Salzburg at the time. Sir Charles Mackerras leads the Prague Chamber Orchestra.

0: And that's a work of Wolfgang Amadeus Mozart on WETA Classical. And that was a work that he composed when he was just a teen, still living in Salzburg. It was his Symphony No. 12 on WETA Classical.
1: 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Avner Dorman's Letters from Gettysburg with the Gettysburg College Choir, and from the vocal ensemble Skylark, Clear Voices in the Dark, Songs of the Civil War, joined with Francis Poulenc's Figure Humaine, The Human Face, a cantata from the Second World War. 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
0: And by the way, that was the Prague Chamber Orchestra and Sir Charles Mackerras conducting the Mozart that we just heard. As we hear now, the work of David Popper, who was a 19th century cellist and composer, and the first movement now of his suite for cello and piano, Opus 69. Here's cellist Wendy Warner and the pianist Eileen Buck.

And that's the work of David Popper on WETA Classical from the 19th century. A cellist himself, he wrote that suite for cello and piano, Opus 69, and we hear the first movement of that suite with Wendy Warner, cellist. Eileen Buck was the pianist on WETA Classical. It's Friday, July 10th. As we go into the weekend, we'll have some sunshine today, and we have some isolated showers, it looks like, in the afternoon, later in the afternoon and into this evening. And we may even have some showers tomorrow, too, although it looks like a little bit of sun. But, of course, weather forecasts evolve, so we will continue to bring you evolving weather forecasts on WETA Classical. It's now 75 degrees in Washington. We head now over to the opera stage to hear the overture of Rossini's opera, La Scala di Seta. Here's the orchestra of the National Academy of St. Cecilia.

0: The overture to one of Rossini's opera called La Scala di Seta, and that was performed by the orchestra of the National Academy of St. Cecilia with Antonio Pappano conducting on WETA Classical. As we look ahead to opera, tomorrow we'll have a recorded performance of a very serious opera that was considered to be controversial when it first appeared, and that's the 20th century opera called Lady Macbeth of Mtsensk by Shostakovich. You can read more about that on our website under the opera block on WETAClassical.org. But that will be tomorrow at 1 o'clock, Opera Matinee.
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0: To the 18th century now, we hear the music of Joseph Bologna, who was the Chevalier de Saint-Georges. And not only that, that exalted title, but he was a very great violinist. We'll hear now the first movement of his own violin concerto, Opus 3, Number 1. This music of Joseph Bologna, performed by Xing Hao, who will play the violin, and the Toronto, that is Toronto Camerata.

That was a violin concerto that was written by Joseph Bologna from the 18th century. He was also the Chevalier de Saint-Georges. And what we just heard was the first movement of his violin concerto, Opus 3, Number 1. Of course, he was a great violinist himself, obviously a composer, too. Xiang Chao was the violinist with the Toronto Camerata under the direction of Kevin Mallon. Speaking of violinists, today is the birthday of the great 19th century violinist, virtuoso violinist, Henryk Wieniawski. He was born on this day in 1835 in Poland. It's also the birthday today of Karl Orff, the composer, born on this day in Germany in 1895. We go back to the 18th century now, early part of the 18th century, to hear this work by Jean-Joseph Mondonville, his Sonate en Symphonie, Opus 3, Number 2.

That was a work that was written by Jean-Joseph de Mondonville, his Sonata on Symphony, Opus 3, Number 2, as performed by Les Musiciens de Louvre, WETA Classical. One of the great piano quintets from the Romantic era, 19th century, is that of Dvorak, Opus 81. We'll hear now the Ensemble Explorations, perform the scherzo of that piano quintet, Opus 81, of Antonín Dvorak.

The Piano Quintet, Opus 81 by Dvorak, of which we heard the Scherzo Third Movement, in a performance with the Ensemble Explorations. And this is WETA 90.9 Washington, WGMS 89.1 Hagerstown, W205BL 88.9 Frederick. So nice to have you with us. Welcome. I'm Linda Carducci. In Washington, we finally have some sunshine and we will have a mostly sunny day. 75 now in Washington, but 91 is our expected high temperature today. It looks like there is a 30% probability of isolated showers here and there later in the day today and this evening. We're starting this 8 o'clock hour with a work from 1924, written by George Gershwin. Of course, I'm referring to Rhapsody in Blue. It was in a concert called An Experiment in Modern Music when it was premiered in 1924. Here's the Boston Pops. John Williams will conduct. Misha Dichter is the pianist in Gershwin's Rhapsody in Blue.

0: from the 1920s, premiered in New York. That's The Rhapsody in Blue by George Gershwin. And that was performed by the Boston Pops, and the pianist was Misha Dichter. John Williams conducting on WETA Classical, starting our 8 o'clock hour now with the music of George Gershwin. Good morning. 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Pianist Juho Pohjonen joins the BSO for Mozart's Piano Concerto No. 12 with Beethoven Symphony No. 1, also on the program, Sunday at Strathmore. 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And thank you for joining us today. It's Friday, July the 10th.
1: Gustav Mahler's magnificent Sixth Symphony is an intimate portrait of the composer's psyche. From sunlit summers in the Austrian Alps to the famous hammer blows that seal the hero's fate. This month on NSO Showcase, Gian Andrea Nozeda conducts the National Symphony Orchestra in a dramatic performance of Mahler's Sixth Symphony. I'm Nicola Clark. 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
0: The Zurich Chamber Orchestra now plays the music of an 18th century, early 19th century composer, Ferdinand Ries, who was a friend of Beethoven's. Ries was also a composer, and we'll hear the finale of his Symphony No. 8 in a performance again with the Zurich Chamber Orchestra. Howard Griffiths will conduct.

And that is the work by Ferdinand Ries, who was a contemporary of Beethoven. And we heard a segment of his symphony number 8, that is the finale, performed by the Zurich Chamber Orchestra. Howard Griffiths led that work of Ferdinand Ries on WETA Classical. You guess the composer of this next work. We will hear some ballet music, but the ballet music is based on the piano music of our mystery composer who wrote during the 19th century. Who is this composer?

0: Well, we present that this morning on WETA Classical for the Identify the Composer Challenge. Do you know who wrote that work? The underlying work was written by Frédéric Chopin, made into ballet music that we just heard, but it's based on Chopin's piano music. And the ballet is called Les Sylphides, music of Frédéric Chopin, our mystery composer, performed by the Cincinnati Pops. Music is made possible by your financial support. Thank you. 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
1: This week on America 250, we will be exploring the lyrical and passionate violin concertos by Samuel Barber, Florence Price, and Joan Tower. 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
0: To clarinet we go now to hear the music of Crucell and the third movement of his very first clarinet concerto, a performance with Alan Francis leading the London Symphony Orchestra.

The third movement of the first clarinet concerto that was written by Bernard Henrik Crusell. And that was performed by Pia King, clarinetist with the London Symphony Orchestra, Alan Francis conducting. We're having a nice sunny morning today in Washington, D.C., now at 8:44. And we will top out at about 91 today, for the most part sunny. It looks like a 30% probability of some occasional isolated showers here and there, 30% probability later in the day today and this evening. 91 our high temperature today and about 86 or so tomorrow. 78 is where we are now in Washington, D.C., as we hear now an early work of Rachmaninoff. Vladimir Ashkenazy plays the piano, and he's joined by the Concertgebouw Orchestra of Amsterdam in the third movement of the first piano concerto of Sergei Rachmaninoff.

That was the Concertgebouw Orchestra of Amsterdam and the pianist Vladimir Ashkenazy, Bernard Haitink conducted an early work of Rachmaninoff. That's the third movement of his first piano concerto, Opus 1, on WETA Classical. Looking ahead to what's going on this weekend at the Wintergreen Music Festival, tomorrow, that's Saturday, July 11th in the afternoon, they have a program called From Mozart to the Mountain. They'll play a youthful work of Mozart. It's the Violin Sonata number 18, and then a work by Scott Wheeler called the Blue Ridge Suite for viola and piano, as well as a choral arrangement of Virginia, the Home of My Heart by Susan Greenbaum, and then finishing with some choral music of Mozart. Again, that's at the Wintergreen Music Festival tomorrow afternoon. Information about that is at wintergreenmusic.org. Guitar is where we go now. We'll hear guitar arrangements of three settings of traditional Irish tunes, very familiar melodies, all arranged in this particular arrangement by Percy Grainger and performed by the Guitar Trek Ensemble.

Irish tunes performed by Guitar Trek Ensemble on WETA 90.9 Washington and WGMS 89.1 Hagerstown. Hello, good morning. I'm Linda Carducci. Sunshine today for the most part until later on in the afternoon. It looks like an evening. There is a probability, 30%, of some isolated showers here and there. Getting up to a high of 91 today and about 86 or so tomorrow. Our sunset will be at 8:36. Starting this hour with a work of Maurice Ravel, but it's really a tribute to Franz Schubert. Franz Schubert had a collection of waltzes known as the Noble and Sentimental Waltzes. And so Maurice Ravel took that cue and created his own set of noble and sentimental waltzes for piano and also orchestra. We'll hear the orchestrated version with the Ulster Orchestra. Jean-Pascal Tourtellier leads this collection of noble and sentimental waltzes of Maurice Ravel.

0: Valse Noble Sentimentale was written by Maurice Ravel, originally for piano. And we hear the orchestrated version of his collection of noble and sentimental waltzes, as performed by the Ulster Orchestra. Jan-Pascal Tortelier conducting on WETA Classical. So nice to have you with us. Nice to end the week, isn't it, with work week, that is, with some sunshine. And we'll have it for most of today. It's 9:19 now on this Friday.
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0: Some breakfast Baroque now. This work of Johann Sebastian Bach, the Ensemble La Stravagante, will perform the Orchestral Suite No. 2 that opens with a short overture, and then it will go into some dance movements. The second Orchestral Suite of Johann Sebastian Bach.

0: That work of Johann Sebastian Bach was his Orchestral Suite No. 2. Andrew Manzi led the La Stravaganza Ensemble. It's music made possible by you. 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Pianist Juho Pohjonen joins the BSO for Mozart's Piano Concerto No. 12, with Beethoven's Symphony No. 1 also on the program, Sunday at Strathmore. Ticket information at bsomusic.org.
1: Katerina Ismailova is one of opera's most complex and tragic figures. Trapped in a loveless marriage and crushed by cruelty and oppression, she is driven to acts of shocking violence, only to be ultimately destroyed by her passions. I'm Lisa Flynn. It's Shostakovich's powerful and heartbreaking Lady Macbeth of Mtsensk from La Scala in Milan. I hope you'll be listening.
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0: This next work was written in the year 1900 by Alexander Glazunov, and it's his overture Solennelle. Here's the Russian National Orchestra.

0: The Russian National Orchestra was led by Mikhail Pletnev in the overture Solonelle, written by Alexander Glazunov right at the turn of the century. Glazunov wrote that work in 1900. Good morning, and thanks for joining us today on this Friday, July 10th. We hope you have a wonderful weekend, and enjoy the music with us throughout the weekend. Please remember, we have opera tomorrow. Choral Showcase will be on Sunday. Bill Bukowski is coming in next.
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2: Hi, I'm Nicole Lacroix to talk about a lovely summer escape where the music is great and the temperatures are cool. Garth Newell in Hot Springs, Virginia. Teresa Ling is co-artistic director and the violinist in the Garth Newell Piano Quartet. Here she is to talk about the season's highlights and to explain the name Garth Newell.
3: A lot of people think it's somebody, but it's actually a Welsh phrase, which means new hearth or new home. And it's been in existence for over 100 years now. It is nestled in the Allegheny Mountains. It's mostly national forest. And so when you come up the driveway, it's like you are leaving all of your cares behind. And it's an opportunity to hear great music in a really comfortable and welcoming atmosphere. They get a chance to sit at dinner with musicians who have just played a concert. It's primarily chamber music. We do offer other types of music like blues and jazz. Our summer series is our busiest time of year. It's a spectacularly beautiful time of year, and we have a lot of great, great guest artists. For example, Aislinn Noski is very well-known Baroque violinist. She's going to be playing Vivaldi's Four Seasons. We have mezzo-soprano Kelly O'Connor, who's going to provide the big finale for our season. She'll be doing a song recital with Robert Spano on piano. And we also have Piano Extravaganza Week, four pianists who all play together and they just bring down the house every year. We have a string extravaganza where the Ataka String Quartet is coming in. The Pacifica Quartet will also be here. If you love the great masterpieces of, you know, Beethoven, Mendelssohn, Mozart, Dvorak, you will be very pleased. But we also, in honor of our 250th birthday, are showcasing a lot of great, great American composers. So we just have a really wonderful, varied program for the summer. The actual hall used to be a riding ring. It was where the founders of Garth Newell used to show their prize-winning Arabian horses. And so it's been repurposed to be a concert hall. The best way to find out more about Garth Newell is to go to our website, which is garthnewell.org, GARTHNEWEL, just one L, .org. We're about 3.5 to 4 hours drive from the D.C. area, depending on where you are and how fast you drive.
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Hello and welcome back to Our Music on this Friday morning. I'm Bill Bukowski. Happy to be with you here today with selections by Mozart, Tchaikovsky, and Beethoven this morning. We'll find some time to work in a little Debussy as well. Forecast calls for sunshine and increasing clouds. There's a chance of showers and thunderstorms this afternoon and evening. Highs today around 91. Tonight's lows around 72. Tomorrow, chance of showers in the morning, partly sunny, but showers, possible thunderstorms more likely in the afternoon on Saturday. Highs will be around 86 degrees Saturday. Sunday, look for partial sunshine and a high of 85. It's 84 degrees. Alethea de la Rocha plays Mozart's A minor piano sonata, the piano sonata number 8, WETA Classical.

Sonata number 8 in A minor on WETA Classical. It's 10:18 with Claudio Abbado and the Chicago Symphony Orchestra, music of Pyotr Ilyich Tchaikovsky, the Romeo and Juliet Fantasy Overture.

0: The Romeo and Juliet Fantasy Overture by Pyotr Ilyich Tchaikovsky. 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
0: André Previn conducts the Los Angeles Philharmonic in Claude Debussy's Prelude to the Afternoon of a Faun.

0: Claude Debussy's Prelude to the Afternoon of a Faun with the Los Angeles Philharmonic conducted by André Previn. 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
0: Anna-Sophie Mutter joins Herbert von Karajan and the Berlin Philharmonic for Ludwig van Beethoven's Violin Concerto in D Major,

That was violinist Anna Sophie Mutter and Beethoven's Violin Concerto in D. Mutter was joined by the Berlin Philharmonic, Herbert von Karajan conducting. One of her earliest recordings, she was something of a protege of Karajan at the time, one of the best-known conductors in the world. It's 11:40, Bill Bukowski here, 85 degrees, cloudy skies, high near 91. There's a chance of showers and thunderstorms late this afternoon and this evening. Tonight, cloudy with lows around 72. Tomorrow, clouds, high 86. Showers likely, possibly a thunderstorm tomorrow afternoon as well. A high of 85 Sunday with partial sunshine. Well, thank you for joining me. The music on WETA Classical continues. By the way, it's made possible by your financial support and by the Baltimore Symphony Orchestra. Pianist Juho Pojanen joins the BSO for Mozart's Piano Concerto No. 12, with Beethoven's Symphony No. 1 also on the program. Sunday at Strathmore. Ticket information at bsomusic.org. It's America 250 on Choral Showcase with soundscapes of the Civil War, Avner Dorman's Letters from Gettysburg with the Gettysburg College Choir, and from the vocal ensemble Skylark, Clear Voices in the Dark, Songs of the Civil War joined with Francis Poulenc's Figure Humain, The Human Face, a cantata from the Second World War. I'm Bill Bukowski, inviting you to this week's Choral Showcase, Sunday evening at 9 on WETA Classical.

Beautiful work for violin and piano by Gabriel Fauré, called Romance. Gil Shaham played the violin, Akira Iguchi piano, WETA Classical. A couple of symphonies for you, one by Antonin Dvorak and this one by Franz Joseph Haydn. Adam Fischer leading the Austro-Hungarian Haydn Orchestra in a reading of Franz Joseph Haydn's Symphony No. 70 in D major.

The Symphony No. 70 in D major by Franz Joseph Haydn, including one of his patented abbreviated endings. Adam Fischer led the Austro-Hungarian Haydn Orchestra on WETA 90.9 Washington, WGMS 89.1 Hagerstown. Bill Bukowski with you on this cloudy day. There's a 30% chance of showers and thunderstorms late this afternoon and this evening. Highs today around 91. Tonight, a low of 72, and tomorrow, look for a high of 86, showers and possible thunderstorms in the afternoon and early evening. Sunday, partly sunny, high 85. Cloudy skies, 87 degrees, with Antonín Dvořák's second D minor symphony, the Symphony No. 7, with Lauren Mazel conducting the Vienna Philharmonic.

The Symphony No. 7, the Symphony in D Minor by Antonín Dvořák, with the Vienna Philharmonic conducted by Lauren Mazel. WETA Classical, it's 12:15, and the music on WETA Classical that you're enjoying today is made possible by your financial support. Thank you. And by the Baltimore Symphony Orchestra, pianist Juho Pojanin joins the BSO for Mozart's Piano Concerto No. 12. With Beethoven Symphony No. 1 also on the program, Sunday at Strathmore. Ticket information at bsomusic.org. From Antonio Vivaldi, the Concerto in A Minor, No. 6, the Concerto No. 6 from his Opus 3, arranged here for mandolin and strings with Avi Avital performing with the Venice Baroque Orchestra.

Mandolinist Avi Avital and the Venice Baroque Orchestra in the Concerto No. 6, Opus 3 by Antonio Vivaldi, WETA Classical. Concerto for Piano and Orchestra coming up as our music continues. Zubin Mehta conducting the Vienna Philharmonic in work by Joseph Strauss called Village Swallows of Austria.

0: A piece called Village Swallows of Austria, self-evidently two, with the little birds providing a musical accompaniment. And that's a waltz by Josef Strauss. Zubin Mehta led the Vienna Philharmonic on WETA Classical, where the music is made possible by your financial support. Thank you so much. Cloudy skies on this Friday afternoon. It's 88 degrees, looking for a high near 91. There's a possibility of a shower or thunderstorm or two late this afternoon and this evening. Tonight, cloudy, low 72. Tomorrow, clouds, high 86. Showers likely, possibly a thunderstorm in the afternoon. Partly sunny on Sunday with a high of 85 and a lessening of the humidity starting next week. 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
0: Hermann Baumann and Timothy Brown play the two horns in this Concerto for Two Horns by Georg Philipp Telemann. Iona Brown conducts the Academy of St. Martin in the Fields.

A concerto in E-flat major for two horns and strings by Georg Philipp Telemann with Hermann Baumann and Timothy Brown playing the horns and Iona Brown conducting the Academy of St. Martin in the Fields on WETA Classical. The Academy of St. Martin in the Fields on WETA Classical.

The Piano Concerto No. 2 in B flat by Johannes Brahms with Nicholas Angelich and the Frankfurt Radio Symphony Orchestra, conducted by Paavo Järvi. So nice of you to join me for some music on this Friday afternoon at WETA 90.9 Washington, WGMS 89.1 Hagerstown. I'm Bill Bukowski, and we've got clouds and possible showers and thunderstorms this afternoon and this evening. About a 30% chance, a high of 91. Tonight, look for clouds and a low of 72. Clouds Saturday, high 86, a 70% chance of showers and thunderstorms in the afternoon. Cloudy skies, 87 degrees, and a symphony by Luigi Boccherini with Cantilena, conducted by Adrian Shepard. The symphony in A major, Opus 35 on WETA Classical.

0: Luigi Boccherini, Symphony No. 3 in A Major, Opus 35, in a performance by Cantilena, conducted by Adrian Shepherd, on WETA Classical, where the music is made possible by your financial support, and by the Baltimore Symphony Orchestra. 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
0: Music on the way, a couple of concertos, one by Bach, one by Handel, Haydn Symphony 2, and the Cuban Overture by George Gershwin a little later on. From Nikolai Rimsky-Korsakov, the Spanish Capriccio Español with the Seattle Symphony Orchestra, directed by Gerard Schwartz.

0: Nikolai Rimsky-Korsakov's Capriccio Espagnol with Gerard Schwarz directing the Seattle Symphony Orchestra, WETA Classical. George Gershwin's Cuban Overture with the Chicago Symphony Orchestra coming up in the next hour.
1: Gustav Mahler's magnificent Sixth Symphony is an intimate portrait of the composer's psyche. 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This month on NSO Showcase, Gianandrea Nozeda conducts the National Symphony Orchestra in a dramatic performance of Mahler's Sixth Symphony. I'm Nicola Klaw. 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
0: 2:45 on this Friday afternoon. Bill Bukowski here with George Friedrich Handel's Instrumental Music, the Opus 3 set of 6 Concerti Grossi. Here's the Concerto Grosso number 5 in D minor with Hans Martin Linde conducting the Linde Consort.

0: That's music of Handel on WETA Classical from his Opus 3, the Concerto Grosso No. 5 in D minor with Hans Martin Linde conducting the Linde Consort. Coming up, Gershwin's Cuban Overture with the Chicago Symphony Orchestra, Haydn's Drum Roll Symphony with the Orchestra of St. Luke's, Bach Brandenburg with Richard Egar in the Academy of Ancient Music. A little later on, music of Rachmaninoff with Yannick Nézet-Séguin and the Philadelphia Orchestra. Stay with us. Nicole Lacroix will be with you in just a couple of moments. I'm Bill Bukowski. Thank you for joining me for the music. I'll be back with you again on Monday. Have a wonderful weekend.
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2: America 250, a classical portrait. As the roaring 20s gave way to the traumatic mid-century era, some American composers forged a new path. They embraced lyricism and emotion while continuing to explore different harmonies and textures. This has been called the neo-romantic movement, but that implies that it's a return to something, a look backwards, which it's not at all. What is interesting is that it shows that even composers who didn't align themselves with a particular American tradition can still end up sounding American. This week on America 250, we're going to explore this phenomenon through the lens of the violin concerto, which does seem like a particularly romantic musical form. Romantic not only in the sense of romance and the violin's sensual nature, but also in the original meaning of romantic, which means adventurous, the idea of an individual asserting itself and overcoming challenges in the context of a large ensemble that could easily dwarf it. And there's also something American about the idea that one person should stand out against 30 people playing the same instrument and 60 other people playing other instruments, and that we should applaud the nonconformist challenging the overwhelming dominance of the numerical majority of musicians on stage. Samuel Barber wrote his violin concerto in 1939. He was very sensitive to the news of rising global tensions, and this music seemed almost defiantly lyrical, determined to hold on to beauty in the face of war. Florence Price wrote her second violin concerto in 1953, shortly after telling a conductor friend of hers that she, quote, recently decided to give more time to writing the kind of music which lies closest to my heart, unquote. It turned out to be one of her final works before her unexpected death at age 66. Joan Tower wrote her violin concerto in 1991 and dedicated it to the Portuguese-American violinist Elmar Oliveira. Like the Florence Price concerto, it is in one episodic movement. As a tribute to Oliveira's recently departed brother, there are two short duets for the soloist and the concertmaster. Please join us as we explore the neo-romantics this week on America 250. For blog entries and the full schedule, go to the Classical Score page at WETAClassical.org. I'm James Jacobs.
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Good Friday afternoon. Thank you so much for joining me. It's 3 o'clock. I'm Nicole Lacroix. And taking a look at our weather forecast, you know, this morning early, it was quite beautiful, but it's now overcast and 87 with humidity at 57 and the heat index at 92. There's a 50% chance of some scattered showers this afternoon. That continues for part of tonight. We'll have 71 degrees. Tomorrow, 60% chance of showers, 86. And Sunday, 85 and partly sunny. Monday looks nice as well, 85 and mostly sunny, and warming up to 91 on Tuesday with sunny skies. Tuesday, I believe, is Bastille Day. We're going to begin with music by Bach, and then we have the Drum Roll Symphony by Haydn. So Bach's Brandenburg Concerto No. 6, it's kind of odd. There are no violins here, just the violas or the stars and with the lower strings. The Academy of Ancient Music is led by Richard Eager.

0: Bach's Brandenburg Concerto No. 6. It was played by Richard Eager with the Academy of Ancient Music. And we have the Drum Roll Symphony by Haydn in just a moment. 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
0: So Haydn's Symphony No. 103, the last one would be the London Symphony No. 104. This one is called the drum roll for obvious reasons. The beginning is a drum roll. And the critics of the day, one of them said, the introduction excited the deepest attention. Here's Sir Charles Mackerras with the Orchestra of St. Luke's.

0: Haydn's Drumroll Symphony, his next-to-last symphony, number 103. We heard Sir Charles Mackerras with the Orchestra of St. Luke's. Well, let's find out about tomorrow's opera. It's a doozy. It got Shostakovich in trouble with the authorities. And then after that, we go off to Cuba with George Gershwin on vacation.
1: Katerina Ismailova is one of opera's most complex and tragic figures. Trapped in a loveless marriage and crushed by cruelty and oppression, she is driven to acts of shocking violence, only to be ultimately destroyed by her passions. I'm Lisa Flynn. It's Shostakovich's powerful and heartbreaking Lady Macbeth of Mtsensk from La Scala in Milan. I hope you'll be listening.
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0: I've always liked the Cuban Overture by Gershwin. He named it Rumba originally, but he wanted eventually to make it kind of a more serious piece, to sound like a more serious piece. He had a two-week holiday in Cuba, and he came back with a bunch of different instruments, including bongos and claves and gourds and maracas, and he put them all into the orchestra here. And James Levine conducts the Chicago Symphony Orchestra, the Cuban Overture by George Gershwin. It just sounds like someone on vacation.

Isn't that a great piece? Gershwin's Cuban Overture with James Levine and the Chicago Symphony Orchestra. We have the Rachmaninoff Symphony that was so traumatic for him, his Symphony No. 1. Then we'll have part of the Sixth Symphony by the British composer John Marsh. And then we have Tchaikovsky's Tribute to Mozart, the Variations on a Rococo Theme with Mstislav Rostropovich playing the cello. It's a minute before 4 o'clock on this Friday afternoon. Thanks so much for joining me. I'm Nicole Lacroix, and this is WETA 90.9 Washington, WGMS 89.1 Hagerstown, and W205BL 88.9 Frederick. 86 degrees with a wind at 6 miles an hour, heat index at 90, and this afternoon we have a 50% chance of scattered showers. That's a 30% chance overnight. Then it becomes mostly cloudy. We'll have a low of 71. Tomorrow's high, 86, with a 60% chance of showers, but Sunday looks better, 85 and partly sunny. Monday and Tuesday look even better. So, Rachmaninoff's Symphony No. 1, we're going to hear the third movement. And this first symphony, the premiere was a disaster, and it was traumatic for Rachmaninoff. He needed therapy, and it wasn't until he wrote his second piano concerto and second symphony that he recovered his confidence. He never threw away the first symphony. In fact, after his death, they were able to reconstruct it based on the instrumental parts that he had left behind. So here is that third movement with the Philadelphia Orchestra, conducted by Yannick Nézet-Séguin.

the third movement from Rachmaninoff's Symphony No. 1 in D minor. The Philadelphia Orchestra is led there by Yannick Nezissikan. From John Marsh, the British composer, we have the third movement from his sixth symphony. And we're going to hear the London Mozart Players with Matthias Bommert conducting.

John Marsh's Symphony No. 6. We heard the third movement with Matthias Baumert and the London Mozart Players. In a moment, we'll have a piece that is inspired by the composer's love of Mozart. And then a little later on, we will have one of Mozart's most famous pieces, Little Night Music. But right now, here is a tribute to Mozart from Tchaikovsky, the Variations on a Rococo Theme. The Rococo theme is not by Mozart, it's by Tchaikovsky, but inspired by that whole era. And we have Mstislav Rostropovich playing the cello with the Berlin Philharmonic under Herbert von Karajan.

0: Tchaikovsky's Variations on a Rococo Theme, and the cellist was Mstislav Rostropovich. He joined the Berlin Philharmonic under Herbert von Karajan. In a moment, we will have Long Long playing Chopin. It's about 34 minutes past 4, and the music on WETA Classical is made possible by your financial support and by the Baltimore Symphony Orchestra. Pianist Juho Pohjonen joins the BSO for Mozart's Piano Concerto No. 12 with Beethoven Symphony No. 1 also on the program. Sunday at Strathmore. Ticket information at bsomusic.org.
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0: We're going to hear the final movement of Chopin's second piano concerto. It's actually the piano concerto number one, but it was the second that he wrote. It's all because a publisher published them in different order. And this rondo is a sort of a Polish nationalistic feel to it. So Long Long with Zubin Mehta and the Vienna Philharmonic, the final movement of the Chopin piano concerto number one.

from Chopin's Piano Concerto No. 1, the Rondo movement, and we heard the Vienna Philharmonic, Zubin Mehta conducting. Long Long was at the piano. Now we go hunting with Vivaldi. La Caccia is the name of this concerto, The Hunt, with the Bornemann Sinfonietta, Ronald Thomas conducts.

Vivaldi's La Caccia Concerto, meaning The Hunt. And we heard the Bournemouth Sinfonietta with Ronald Thomas conducting. 5 minutes away from 5 o'clock. And here's a piece by the young Mendelssohn, the String Symphony No. 2. We'll hear the beginning of that with the English String Orchestra under William Boughton.

Music by Mendelssohn, the String Symphony No. 2, one of the few symphonies that he wrote when he was really just a kid. And we heard the English String Orchestra there with William Boughton conducting. And it's about a minute away from 5 o'clock. This is WETA 90.9 Washington, WGMS 89.1 Hagerstown, and W205BL 88.9 Frederick. I'm Nicole Lacroix, and well, the computer went on and off, so we'll have to turn it back on to get the weather report. But just looking at some of the many events happening this weekend in the area, for example, in case you didn't get enough fireworks last week, or in case you would like to celebrate 277 years rather than 250, the city of Alexandria is celebrating its 277th birthday tomorrow with fireworks. But it also includes the Alexandria Symphony Orchestra, and they'll be playing, guess what? Tchaikovsky's 1812 Overture, complete with cannon fire. And that will be at the Orinoco Bay Park tomorrow evening, the City of Alexandria birthday celebration. And there's also a Crepe Myrtle Festival at Homestead Gardens through Monday in Davidsonville, in Severna Park. So just a couple of things happening this weekend around town. So first, the Country Pleasures. This is music by Jean-Ferry Rebel. And we'll hear Sigiswald Kirken and La Petite Bande.

From Jean-Ferry Rebelle, we heard Les Plaisirs Champêtres, or The Country Pleasures, with Sigiswald Gherkin and La Petite Bande. So still in France, but about 130 years later, we have the music of Louise Farenc and the finale from her clarinet trio, Opus 44, with the chamber musicians of the Louvre.

0: The chamber musicians of the Louvre playing the final movement of the clarinet trio by Louise Fahenk. And one of Mozart's most famous works, Eine kleine Nachtmusik, that's coming up next. We'll also hear one of Strauss's most famous works on the beautiful Blue Danube.
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0: Well, to ease your commute, here is Eine kleine Nachtmusik. You know, it wasn't published during Mozart's lifetime. His widow sent it off to a publisher with a bunch of other music, and it was published in 1827. Here is Ton Koopman with the Amsterdam Baroque Orchestra.

0: Eine kleine Nachtmusik, a little night music, another word for serenade. Music of Mozart with Ton Koopman and the Amsterdam Baroque Orchestra. And in a moment, we have another really famous tune. It is Friday and the beginning of a weekend after all, so we deserve it.
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0: And now on the beautiful Blue Danube, the Great Waltz by Strauss with Franz Welser-Möst and the London Philharmonic.

On the beautiful Blue Danube by Johann Strauss, we heard Franz Welser-Mürst and the London Philharmonic there. And now to music by Gabrielli, Giovanni Gabrielli. This is something he wrote in 1615. It's his Canzona number 14, and it's played by the Empire Brass.

Music from Venice, San Marco. We heard the canzone number 14, written in 1615 by Giovanni Gabrielli, played by the Empire Brass. Now it's off to Russia with Ruslan and Ludmila, the overture by Glinka with Leonard Slatkin and the St. Louis Symphony Orchestra.

The overture to Glinka's Ruslan and Ludmilla, and we heard there Leonard Slatkin and the St. Louis Symphony Orchestra, a Russian language opera, Glinka known as the father of Russian opera, and it was supposed to have a libretto by Pushkin. Unfortunately, he died in a duel before he was able to realize that project. It was initially pretty much of a failure, which discouraged Glinka because the fashion in St. Petersburg was for Italian opera. But after that, of course, it became very popular, Ruslan and Ludmilla. It's about a minute before 6 o'clock here on WETA 90.9 Washington and WGMS 89.1 Hagerstown. I'm Nicole Lacroix. We have a weather forecast for you, which includes some showers for this afternoon. Decreasing clouds tonight, a low of 71. Showers for tomorrow, 86 for the high. It's 86 now. And actually, the heat index makes it feel like 92. Sunday, 85 and partly sunny. Monday looks like a nice day, 85 and mostly sunny, and warming up to 91 on Tuesday with sunny skies. We begin this hour with music by Haydn. It's not by Haydn, actually. It's the Brahms Variations on a theme by Haydn, but it turns out that it was a theme attributed to Haydn, but not by that composer. Here's the Ulster Orchestra. Vernon Handley conducts.

from Johannes Brahms, Variations on a Theme by Haydn. We heard the Ulster Orchestra, Vernon Handley conducting. And speaking of Haydn, we'll hear a little bit from him in just a moment. Gustav Mahler's magnificent Sixth Symphony is an intimate portrait of the composer's psyche. From sunlit summers in the Austrian Alps to the famous hammer blows that seal the hero's fate. This month on NSO Showcase, Gian Andrea Nozeda conducts the National Symphony Orchestra in a dramatic performance of Mahler's Sixth Symphony. I'm Nicole Lacroix. Join us for NSO Showcase, streaming all month long on WETAClassical.org. And here's the Haydn, the Concerto No. 1 for flute and oboe, another one of those that he wrote for the lira organizzata, the famous hurdy-gurdy instrument beloved by the King of Naples. And here it is, arranged for oboe and flute. We'll hear Lajos Lencsés and Robert Doan joining the Slovak Chamber Orchestra, led by Bohdan Varkal.

Haydn's Concerto No. 1 for flute and oboe in C major. And we heard Lajos Lenches and Robert Doane, oboe and flute, with the Slovak Chamber Orchestra, Bogdan Varkal conducting. From the 18-year-old Schubert, this is the final movement of his Symphony No. 3 in D major, with Sir Neville Mariner in the Academy of St. Martin in the Fields.

0: from a super talented teenager. He's only 18 when he wrote his third symphony. That was the final movement. So Neville Marriner conducting the Academy of St. Martin in the Fields, Franz Schubert. We'll have Robert Schumann in just a moment. The music on WETA Classical is made possible by your financial support and by the Baltimore Symphony Orchestra. 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
0: Thanks, Bill. A couple of things happening tomorrow. The Air and Space Museum celebrates its 50th, its golden jubilee, with fun for the whole family, 10 a.m. to 2 p.m. At the Martin Luther King Library. It's a day at the fair from 1 to 4. And Congressional Cemetery has something interesting going on. A comedy show. They're calling it Summerween, as in Halloween, but for summer. It's a comedy show at the chapel there at Congressional Cemetery. And they have two shows, one at 5 and one at 8. Just a couple of ideas for a Saturday. And, of course, the city of Alexandria celebrates its 277th birthday with music by the Alexandria Symphony Orchestra, featuring Tchaikovsky's 1812 Overture with cannon fire and fireworks, of course. And taking a look at birthdays, John Calvin, born in 1509, and Tesla, born in 1856, nicknamed the man who invented the 20th century. Without him, we would have no TVs, smartphones, or Wi-Fi. It's also the birthday of Bella Fleck and of the wonderful tenor Jonas Kaufmann. If it's your birthday, well, you have all weekend to celebrate. And on this day, back in 1040, the legend goes that Lady Godiva had her legendary ride. Apparently, she was real, the ride possibly not. Still a romantic idea. The Piano Quartet, now by Schumann. Schumann specialized in piano music until he married in 1840. Then he had his songwriting phase, 120 pieces at least. And then he wrote two symphonies in 1841 and 1842. It was his chamber music year, and that's when he wrote his piano quintet and the piano quartet. We'll hear the third movement with the Schubert Ensemble of London

The third movement of Schumann's Piano Quartet with the Schubert Ensemble of London. Now the famous Boccherini Minuet with the Musici.

the Boccherini Minuet, and we heard I Musici there. We have all the hits for you this evening, and we deserve it because it's the beginning of the weekend. Here's another hit, the Fantasia on Greensleeves by Ralph Vaughan Williams. Did you know that it came from his opera, Sir John in Love? And the standalone bit that we're going to hear was actually arranged by one of his students. Here's a London Symphony Orchestra. Bryden Thompson conducts the Fantasia on Greensleeves, the music obviously taken from a folk influence, but put together there by Ralph Vaughan Williams.

0: from Rayfawn Williams of Fantasia on Greensleeves. And we heard Bryden Thompson there with the London Symphony Orchestra. Well, here we are. It's almost 7 o'clock and time for the news hour here on WETA 90.9 Washington and WGMS 89.1 Hagerstown. It's pretty gloomy out there. We'll have some rain tomorrow, a 60% chance of rain and a high of 86. But Sunday is looking good, 85 and partly sunny. Coming up after the news hour, you will have a Beethoven cello sonata number 5 with Zuhl Bailey and Simona Dinnerstein. And the Swan Lake Suite by Tchaikovsky. That's my favorite, his ballet of his. And then we have the Mozart Serenade, the Hofner Serenade. Stay with us.
1: Good evening. I'm Jeff Bennett. Amna Nawaz is away. On the News Hour tonight, a housing affordability bill is on track to become law, but without President Trump's signature. Why he's denying his own party the chance to celebrate their legislative victory. The president fires members of a key election commission in his latest effort to assert control over the voting process. And an ongoing drought compounds problems for farmers already suffering from a shrinking Colorado River.
2: This almost feels like this. Hopefully it's not the last nail in the coffin, but it has the looks of it for sure.
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1: Welcome to the News Hour. Just hours from now, a sweeping new housing bill is set to become law. The measure passed Congress with bipartisan support, but President Trump said today he will not sign it, protesting the GOP Senate's failure to approve his election legislation known as the Save America Act. Now, barring a last-minute veto, the bill will usher in new housing regulations and incentives at midnight. Lisa Desjardins is here with more on what's set to change. Good to see you, Lisa. So this is a housing affordability. It's a complex problem. This is a complex bill. What are some of the most impactful aspects of this legislation?
2: I'm so excited to talk about actual policy. As you said, this is a complex subject, but this bill has quite a lot to it. It is not a show bill. It does have some serious impact and effect. So let's look at them right now. First of all, the biggest ones. This would redefine manufactured housing in this country, removing a 1970s era requirement. It also would speed up loans and support for modular housing. So together, those two provisions really could create a big boom in one form of housing being more available. At the same time, it also would limit corporations or institutional investors from buying more than 350 homes, and they would get a $1 million penalty if they do that. Now, this bill essentially attacks the housing problem by increasing supply. That is just one part of the problem, and it would take time. One of the experts I spoke to said the full rollout of this could mean 3 to 5 years in affecting the market directly. What could happen most quickly? Those manufactured and modular housing pieces. So for years, what happened was manufactured housing had a requirement in this country that had a steel chassis underneath it. That is an outdated requirement, but it's been in place for 50 years. This bill removes that. That could revolutionize how manufactured housing is built and also make it cheaper. Those chassis cost $10,000 each. I spoke to a representative from the Manufactured Housing Institute today. They said this is a game changer, and it's what they see as the future of housing.
1: So as you said, this is a big bill. What are some of the more overlooked provisions here?
2: Right. It's difficult to choose just three, but I did. So these are three that are overlooked that I want to talk about. First of all, rural America would benefit from this. This would protect subsidies for almost 500,000 renters in rural America. It also would expand home repair subsidies for low-income Americans. And listen to this. It would encourage more community banks, give them more flexibility. Why is that important? I spoke to one of the main negotiators of this bill, Republican French Hill. He said that community banks are actually one of the largest sources of loans for development around the country of housing. So he wanted to make sure that there could be more of them when, in fact, he's seen it go the other way. There have been fewer. Now, as I said, this is about supply, but a lot of advocates say this misses a big piece of the puzzle of affordability. Let's look at where we are right now. The problem is vast. Home prices are up at an all-time high, as I know you've been talking about. 43 million Americans spend more than 30% of their income. That's sort of the mark people look at on housing. But how about this? Some 12 million American renters are spending more than half of their income on housing. So this is why advocates say there is still a lot more to do. I spoke with Libby O'Neill of the National Low Income Housing Coalition. She said they find hope in the fact that this bill was passed in a bipartisan way.
3: So that's a really big deal. We have been encouraged to hear many of the congressional leaders say that this is a first step. We really need sustained investments in programs like rental assistance, public housing programs to help people experiencing homelessness, to really make an impact for that population.
2: Politically, there's some irony here. This is Congress doing something. The president has said nothing but good things about this bill. And yet here we are. The president is not planning to sign it.
1: There's another issue that you are tracking, Lisa. This has to do with the health of the former Senate leader, Republican Senate leader Mitch McConnell. What more do you know?
2: Okay. Yeah, let's get into this. I know a lot of our viewers are paying attention to this. McConnell was admitted to the hospital 3 weeks ago. But beyond that, we don't know very much from his office. His office has not said why he was admitted. They only issued this statement. This was his most recent statement. From a spokesperson. The senator continues to improve and is working closely with his staff in Kentucky and Senate matters, on Kentucky and Senate matters while the Senate is out of session. At the same time, we know there is EMS audio tape from a dispatch on the date that he was admitted to the hospital, June 14th, indicating someone from his home was given CPR for cardiac arrest. We haven't been able to verify that that was McConnell himself, but a lot of people believe, what are the chances that someone else in McConnell's home who was admitted in the hospital that day had a cardiac arrest? There have been vast conspiracies about this. Some of our viewers have heard them probably, but I have spoken to McConnell contacts who say they have texted back and forth with him. Others have publicly said they've had long conversations with him. So this brings up the question. Why do we not know? Why is he not saying what happened to him? McConnell's 84 years old. He is the person who served the longest as a party leader in the Senate. And one thing you and I both know from covering him, there's no one more disciplined and perhaps more private about his health concerns. This is not his first health concern. He froze up twice before in press conferences before he left leadership. So I believe we probably won't know what has happened to him until he wants to tell us. But there is a real issue of disclosure, especially we're hearing that from people in his state.
1: Lisa Desjardins, thanks as always.
2: You're welcome.

0: With planning for the midterm elections well underway, President Trump has ousted the remaining members of a bipartisan federal agency that helps state and local officials run smooth elections and certify voting equipment. Our White House correspondent Liz Landers is here to explain what happened at the Election Assistance Commission and the impact it could have in November. So Liz, who was pushed out and how is the White House explaining this move?
1: The three remaining commissioners there at the EAC were pushed out yesterday. Thomas Hicks, who was the chairman, he is a Democrat. Also Benjamin Hovland, he was also a Democrat, appointed to the commission. And then one Republican who apparently resigned under pressure, Christy McCormick, have all left. The fourth commissioner had already left at that point. So there is no one on the EAC right now that is a confirmed commissioner. VoteBeat reports that last night, these commissioners, the two who were dismissed, received an email telling them that they were being pushed out, and it was signed by someone from the White House. We've not heard directly from the president on this, but I did email the White House yesterday asking for comment about this. A White House official told me in a statement that the president has the authority to fire people that, quote, may not be totally aligned with the important task of securing America's elections and ensuring every legal vote is counted. And interestingly, Jeff, the White House pointed to a recent Supreme Court decision, the Slaughter decision, which tests the limits of the president's ability to fire independent agency heads. He was allowed to fire this FTC commissioner, Rebecca Slaughter, but Lisa Cook, a member of the Federal Reserve Board, does remain in her job. So if one of these terminated members of this board were to sue, we might be in uncharted legal territory.
0: So the EAC, the Election Assistance Commission, I think it's fair to say most people did not know it existed until the White House fired the remaining commissioners. What exactly does it do?
1: This commission does not have any of these confirmed commissioners at this point, so they can't act. But I spoke with David Becker earlier today. He's the executive director of the Center for Election Innovation and Research, and he said that the EAC doesn't really have much control over anything. They have kind of three main areas and tasks that they do. They create, alongside election officials, a voluntary voting systems guideline to certify voting equipment. But again, that's voluntary. Not all states participate. They give grant money when appropriated by Congress, and then they administer a election voting administration survey every 2 years.
0: How concerned are state election officials about all of these changes?
1: One Republican that I spoke to was not very concerned. This person pointed out that because the EAC does not have any governing authority, they were not that worried about this decision. I also spoke, though, with Tobias Reid. He's the Democratic Secretary of State of Oregon. He called these firings irresponsible and reckless. And I asked how this change will affect the midterm elections in his state.
2: I think it remains to be seen. As I said, you know, we are prepared to step into that gap. But I think it also really underscores how important it is for the president to, if he wanted to really make a difference in elections, he would go to a whole range of other things that would be much more effective. The president could restore the funding to the agency that is responsible for protecting our elections from foreign interference and cyber intrusions. He hasn't chosen to do that. He could make it easier for more people to have the access that Oregonians do to paper mail-in ballots. So if the president were serious about this, he'd be focused on that instead of this kind of manufactured controversy and exceeding his authority.
0: And these firings aren't happening in a vacuum. As you well know, President Trump has been laser focused on trying to change how elections at the state level are administered in this country.
1: He's put pressure on various parts of the government and also used presidential power and authority, which the courts, I would add, have pushed back on throughout the last year or so. I think our audience will remember that the director of national intelligence went to Fulton County to investigate the election there from 2020 that still has no proof of substantial voter fraud there. The Department of Justice keeps losing challenges to their requests for personal data and voter rolls. There are executive orders about mail-in ballots that the president has signed, and courts keep telling him that he does not have authority over election administration in this country. And then he has also put pressure on Congress recently on that Save America Act, a sweeping voting piece of legislation. So for years now that he's been elected, he's been talking about election fraud, which is incredibly rare in this country, Jeff. This is a solution without a problem.
0: Liz Landers, thanks so much for this reporting. We appreciate it.
1: Of course.

0: Today's other headlines start with the deadly ICE shooting in Houston this week of a Mexican man who had been living in the U.S. for decades. The Department of Homeland Security says Lorenzo Salgado Araujo was not the intended focus of an immigration enforcement operation when the shooting occurred. A DHS official tells the NewsHour that, quote, officers were almost at the target's address when they observed a white van with an individual who resembled the target. Federal officials claim an officer then fired in self-defense after Salgado Araujo, quote, weaponized his vehicle, but have provided no evidence to support that claim. A lawyer for three men who were also in the car is demanding an independent investigation.
1: His only crime was that he fit the description of another man that they were looking for. The agency's versions of the killings have varied. My client's versions of the events are extremely different from what ICE agents are saying or what the agency is saying.
0: Federal officials have not yet released the name of the officer who opened fire. The case has reignited public concerns about the Trump administration's aggressive immigration crackdown and the tactics of ICE officers. The family of the teenager whose body was found off the coast of Mississippi is calling for a thorough investigation into their son's death. 18-year-old Nolan Wells had gone on a boat trip to a nearby island with friends during the July 4th weekend, but did not return with them. He was the only black teenager among a group of white friends. The Jackson County Sheriff's Office says no foul play is suspected, but is calling for any witnesses to come forward. At a press conference today, civil rights attorney Ben Crump said the facts of the case are not adding up, as the mother of Nolan Wells asked for answers.
2: We are going to make sure that we get to the truth, the whole truth, and nothing but the truth, because Nolan deserves it.
3: We just want to know what happened and why our baby didn't come home.
0: An official autopsy has been conducted, though it could be weeks before results are released. Police say the friends who were on the island with Wells are cooperating with the investigation. The CDC says an intestinal parasite called cyclosporiasis has now reached more than 30 states. The agency has confirmed more than 800 cases of the parasite, which can cause weeks of gastrointestinal illness. At least 86 people have been hospitalized. Some states are reporting much higher numbers, with more than 1,500 in Michigan alone. Several other states have also recorded at least 100 cases. No deaths have been reported, and the source has not been identified, but it typically stems from contaminated irrigation water. Experts say to thoroughly wash fruits and vegetables or cook them before eating. A wildfire in southern Spain has killed at least a dozen people, making it one of the country's deadliest fires on record. Authorities say that many of the victims died while trying to escape after ignoring shelter-in-place orders. More than 20 people remain missing. Hundreds of firefighters and soldiers are still working to contain the blaze. It broke out yesterday and, as of this afternoon, had burned nearly 8,000 acres. Locals say the devastation is overwhelming.
4: A disaster, not just for the woodland, but for the people who have already died and everything that has happened. The house right there up above has burned completely.
0: Spain has experienced a series of heat waves this summer, and local officials say those have contributed to the fire's intensity. The Bayeux Tapestry is back in the UK for the first time in nearly 1,000 years. Trucks carrying the 11th century artwork arrived overnight at the British Museum after a secret high-security journey from France. The tapestry spans more than 220 feet and depicts the Norman invasion in 1066, a pivotal moment in British history. French President Emmanuel Macron called the loan a tangible expression of the long-standing friendship between the UK and France. It will go on view in September, and museum officials say 100,000 tickets have already been sold. In World Cup news today, Spain advanced to the semifinals after beating Belgium 2-1 this afternoon. Things were looking promising for Belgium after they tied the match 1-1 with this header in the first half. It was the first time Spain had conceded a goal all tournament, but they then pulled ahead with a goal in the closing minutes and will take on France on Tuesday. And late today, Apple sued OpenAI, accusing the company of stealing trade secrets tied to products still in development. It's a dramatic reversal for the two companies, which entered into a high-profile partnership in 2024 to integrate ChatGPT into the iPhone's operating system. Meantime, on Wall Street, stocks ended the week with modest gains. The Dow Jones Industrial Average added about 150 points. The NASDAQ rose roughly 75 points. The S&P 500 closed out its fourth winning week out of the past five. Still to come on the NewsHour. After recent court defeats, where trans advocates are focusing their efforts next. David Brooks and Jonathan Capehart give their analysis on the week's headlines. And we speak with the man in a poignant image that laid bare the country's stark divides on its 250th anniversary.
5: This is the PBS NewsHour from the David M. Rubenstein Studio at WETA in Washington, headquarters of PBS News.
0: The U.S. Supreme Court wrapped up a consequential term for LGBTQ rights last week. In one of its major end-of-term decisions, the justices upheld state bans on transgender athletes competing in girls' and women's sports. But the ruling left key legal questions unresolved, and new challenges are already taking shape. Liz Landers is back and brings us a conversation she recorded earlier this week on the ongoing legal battles.
6: For decades, LGBTQ rights groups have turned to the courts to fight back against laws they view as discriminatory. And while they've notched victories in the past, advocates are now facing challenges in that legal movement. In the past 2 years, the Supreme Court's conservative majority has sided with Republican-led states on issues involving transgender people. Those rulings include bans on gender-affirming care for minors, and just last week, upholding bans on transgender women and girls from playing on sports teams that match their gender identity. For more on where the legal movement goes next, I'm joined now by Chase Strangio, co-director of the ACLU's LGBTQ and HIV Project and the first openly transgender attorney to argue before the U.S. Supreme Court. Chase, thank you for joining NewsHour.
7: Thanks so much for having me.
6: How are you and the ACLU responding to last week's Supreme Court decision?
7: You know, we're going to do what we always do, which is assess the court's decision and prepare to mobilize whatever strategic next steps we need to take both in and out of the courtroom. Whether we win or lose at the Supreme Court, there is always more work to be done. And that is how we are positioning ourselves for the coming months and years.
6: I want to ask you about the Bostock versus Clayton County decision that was from 2020 from the Supreme Court that protects employees against discrimination on the basis of sexual orientation or gender identity. It was a major win for you all just a few years ago, but public sentiment has shifted since then. How much of that change comes down to politics?
7: I think that the reality is that the Supreme Court's decision in Bostock in 2020 coincided with a change in the federal administration and was in the middle of the pandemic. And in the aftermath of those three things altogether, we saw a pretty significant backlash targeting LGBT people. And it was part of the political changes that were happening, but it was also part of a very significant conservative investment in narratives targeting particularly transgender people and hundreds of millions of dollars that were paid in the 4 or 5 years between 2021 and 2025 to demonize trans people in particular. And that, of course, changes public sentiment when they're internalizing incessant narratives about our community that situate us as a threat, despite the fact that we represent less than 1% of the population.
6: You are dealing with a Supreme Court with a conservative majority of justices that clearly don't share your vision. How big of an obstacle is that?
7: I think right now we are facing in all rights movements, all civil rights movements, a serious set of obstacles, both from the federal executive and from the judiciary in terms of a desire to really narrow civil rights. And now, as trans people are facing this uphill battle with attacks from the Trump administration and significant constraints on our rights from the Supreme Court, obviously, we need to think about ways to protect people without just relying on the federal government. So we're turning to state courts, we're turning to state legislatures, but we can't abandon advocacy in the federal courts, and we won't, because that is an important part of fighting back against the type of attacks that we're seeing from the Trump administration. And even though we are facing these obstacles from the Supreme Court, we are consistently still winning in the lower courts, delaying some of the most egregious harms that our communities are facing. So it's about pursuing a multifaceted approach and doing whatever we can to protect the rights and well-being of our community.
6: About those lower court battles, some critics say that it's risky to bring these legal challenges to anti-trans laws when courts at the state level are turning wins into losses at the Supreme Court. Are these lower level wins enough?
7: It's easy to critique a minority for advocating for their rights when the problem is this larger set of structures that are targeting some of the most vulnerable members of our communities and absolving those structures and those people and institutions in power. But if we sit back and don't challenge some of the most aggressive actions targeting trans people, then we've essentially just accepted the idea that we can exist in this baseline where aggressive actions targeting trans people, then we've accepted.

0: have a negative impact on people's lives, on young people's well-being. And of course, you know, we grieve those realities and we continue to fight on. Movements are long and the fight for justice is a multi-generational fight. So we take in the setbacks, we care for our community, but we don't let it deter us in these multi-generational fight to ensure that we continue to push towards justice.
1: Chase Strangio, thank you for your time.
0: Thanks for having me.

0: This past winter was an extraordinarily dry one in the western part of the country. A lack of snowpack that normally feeds the Colorado River has only deepened the impact of a wider drought out west, which affects tens of millions of people in seven states and Mexico. And this spring and summer, that drought, made worse by climate change, is taking a big bite out of farmers' plans in Colorado. Our science correspondent, Miles O'Brien, has this report for our series, Tipping Point.
1: You!
2: Miles.
1: Thanks for meeting us.
3: I met cattle rancher Hugh Sandberg at the gates to his property in Delta County, western Colorado. With Diva, the diligent dog, riding shotgun, he drove me up a hill to survey his pastures. The scenery here is as rare as the rain, only about 12 inches a year. And the brown patch tells the story.
4: We won't have enough to feed all the cows we have without either buying some hay or selling some cows.
3: He'd rather not go into debt at this stage of his life, so he is now counting cows, seeing which ones he will cull. Ranchers and farmers here depend on a century-old labyrinth of creeks, ditches, and diversions to keep their fields green. This year, he's receiving only half the water he normally counts on, even though his water rights date back to 1896, placing him near the top of Colorado's seniority system.
1: So you have senior rights, but in the face of whatever's going on with the weather, it doesn't add up to much, does it?
4: Well, you've got to have water in the stream to make water to come down the ditches, and unfortunately, we don't have water in the streams this year.
3: These are the headwaters of the Colorado River. The water in these streams starts as snow high in the mountains that surround the valley. But this year, nature came up short. A drier, warmer winter was followed by an exceptionally hot March, triggering an early melt. By May, about 70% of the snowpack had already disappeared.
5: Our biggest reservoir in Colorado is the snowpack. This year was shocking.
3: Jason Ullman is the state engineer. He is responsible for managing one of Colorado's most precious resources, water. He took me on a tour of the Uncompahgre River Valley, a tributary of the Colorado.
1: How would you characterize that river relative to other springs?
5: So we would expect there to be hundreds of cubic feet per second here. This is approximately 4 CFS, so very low for this time of year.
3: The stream flows dwindling. Ullman and his team face an unenviable task, shutting off water deliveries to the valley's 85,000 acres of irrigated farmland based on seniority. Not far from Hugh Sandberg's ranch, Chan Fogg tends a 60-acre orchard, nearly 30,000 apple, pear, and peach trees.
6: Everything that we do, we have to have snowpack. And without the snowpack, we have a drought. Instead of bins of apples this year, we'll have pounds of apples.
3: He says it takes about 30 inches of water to produce a healthy, profitable crop. 20 inches is the bare minimum just to keep the trees alive.
6: We don't have a choice of not irrigating, because if you don't irrigate, the trees die and you've lost your lifetime investment.
7: So this is all apples?
8: This is peaches on this side and apples over here.
7: I got you.
3: Chan Fogg has worked hard to get by with less water. He showed me his ingenious system.
6: This is the ditch that supplies our water, Child's Ditch, and it comes in here.
3: Water travels through a buried pipe to a pump system that Isaac Newton would appreciate. Gravity does all the work.
6: Mm-hmm. This gauge over here is a flow meter, and it shows that we're using 168 gallons a minute right now.
3: The pumps feed a micro sprinkler irrigation system. He installed it a decade ago, thanks to some federal grants.

0: that money.
1: It's just a lot more efficient, and you get the same amount of water from the top of the orchard to the bottom.
0: And do you use less water with it?
1: Oh, considerably less, yeah. Probably less than a third as much water.
0: All right, let's go see how you irrigate all these things, huh?
2: It's not enough to erase his worries, but this spring's wild weather may have offered Chan one small silver lining. The March heat wave brought his fruit trees into bloom weeks early. Then came a hard freeze in April, wiping out his nascent fruit. Crop insurance softened the financial blow. And ironically, fruitless trees need far less water.
1: The trees will get stressed, but they won't, you know, if we just keep a minimal amount of water on them, they'll make it through the year.
2: Fogg and other farmers here are able to purchase water from a string of small reservoirs in the mountains nearby. But they provide a cushion for only one dry year.
3: If we have another year after this year, like this year, it's going to be a lot more painful than it is even this year. They'll just be completely off.
2: With so little water stored for not so rainy days, farmers here are accustomed to shortages and curtailments.
4: With our water situation, we've had to fallow pretty much half of all the fields that we have.
2: Reed Fishering grows sweet corn in Delta County. As we walked his farm, he showed me the stark line between the fields he was able to plant and those he was forced to leave fallow.
4: This shows the demarcation line of possible money versus us having to just sit fallow and not make any money on it. So this kind of represents our economic outlook for 2026.
2: In a normal year, Fishering plants about 1,000 acres. This year, it's closer to 500. What we saw on the western slope of Colorado is just one small part of how the 25-year drought, fueled by climate change, has affected the entire Colorado River system. Lakes Mead and Powell, two giant reservoirs downstream that provide water to California, Arizona, Nevada, tribal nations, and Mexico, are at critically low levels.
4: Every single year we seem to be hit by something new, and this almost feels like this hopefully is not the last nail in the coffin, but it has the looks of it for sure.
2: This bone-dry growing season comes as the seven Colorado River Basin states struggle to negotiate a new agreement on how to share a shrinking river. As they debate the size of the cuts and who should bear them, nature has weighed in with a reminder, it always bats last. For the PBS NewsHour, I'm Miles O'Brien in the Uncompahgre River Valley, Colorado.
5: To discuss the fallout from this week's shakeup in Maine's Senate race and the resumption of hostilities with Iran and more, we turn now to Brooks and Capehart. That's The Atlantic's David Brooks and Jonathan Capehart of MS Now. Good evening, gentlemen. So Democrats have this immediate challenge trying to replace Graham Plattner in this critical Maine Senate race. The larger question is why, you know, it's these serious controversies increasingly fail to disqualify political candidates until the pressure becomes overwhelming. But Jonathan, starting with the practical question, what do Democrats need to do now?
6: They need to get a nominee who can best go up against Susan Collins. Now, with Graham Plattner finally out of the race, I was happy to see that he submitted the papers fully get out of the race this afternoon. That is the first step that needed to happen. Now Democrats have to have the convention, and a bunch of people are going to jump into that race and be a part of the process to become the nominee. But again, no matter who the nominee is, they are going up against a formidable candidate in Susan Collins. We've talked about this many times before. How many elections have we seen her either down in the polls, potentially losing to the Democrat, but on election day, she blows the doors off the election? That scenario is still at work. So whoever becomes the Democratic nominee, whoever the Maine Democrats pick, they better pick the person and then circle the wagons around them to give that nominee the best possible shot they can to defeat Susan Collins.
5: And David, the fact that Graham Plattner survived one controversy after another, his political support largely held until there was this allegation that was just so serious that it became impossible for the party to move on. What does that say about how high the threshold for political shame has become?
7: Very high, apparently. You know, everyone's a sinner, and we all have things that we're not proud of in our past. But he had so many red flags. And it was not only the tattoo and over a decade of Reddit posts, but as we've learned, when some guy's abusive to one woman, they're more. There's a pattern of behavior all the time. And we learned from some reporting in the New York Times this week that three operatives from the Democratic National Party in D.C. went up to Maine and told him, you're the guy, you're our hero, you're our Messiah, you should run. And people in Maine who knew him were like, you might still be in a fragile state. Maybe this is not a good idea. And they turned out to be right. To me, the bigger picture is when you decide whether or not to vote for somebody, there should be three filters. First, do they have the moral character ready to do the job? Are they trustworthy? Do they tell the truth? The second filter should be, do they have good judgment? Can they read a situation and see, here's what needs to be done here? And the third filter should be, do they agree with me? Are they on my political team? But what's happened in politics over the last, I don't know how many years, is those first two filters are gone. And so people only ask, are they on my team? And that's obviously true on the Republican side with Trump, but it's also true of Bernie Sanders, who stuck to Plattner like glue after a lot of these revelations were coming, because he decided, oh, he's a Democrat, therefore I don't have to worry about character, I don't have to worry about judgment. But let's all learn the lesson. Character actually kind of is important, and if somebody doesn't have that, it doesn't matter if they're on your team.
5: Well, what about that, Jonathan? Democrats for years had pointed at Donald Trump and made the argument that character matters. Does the fact that so many Democrats were willing to stick with Graham Plattner, does that undercut their argument fundamentally?
6: No, it doesn't, because we're talking about one guy over a history of candidates where Democrats didn't put those the considerations they gave to Grant Plattner into work. I look at it like this. What should have happened finally happened. And when you look on the Republican side, and particularly with President Trump, who's had similar accusations against him, including some court actions, and yet Republicans stuck by him. And so I wonder if a lot of Democrats looked and thought, you know what? The guy in the Oval Office has got a lot of baggage. This guy has a lot of baggage. We're going to hang in there. Should they have done it? No, they shouldn't have. And the consequences of that, you know, Maine and Maine Democrats are dealing with that now. But I hope that this is a lesson for candidates around the country. If you have skeletons in your closet, you better know what they are, and you better be truthful and forthcoming about what they are when people come to you and say, you are the one. Maybe you should be the person who says, you know what, I'm not, and maybe you should go talk to someone else.
5: Well, let's shift our focus to the president and NATO this past week, because the president left the summit in Turkey with allies now spending more on their own defense, which is what he has been calling for years. And the alliance is still intact. It's a low bar. But his defenders would say that the results vindicate the president's methods. Do you see it that way?
7: Not quite vindication. I think people have gotten used to the Trump show. And they know there's going to be a lot of shrapnel flying in the air when he arrives in town. But the good news is, according to the reporting, at the end, he filled everybody with love. He praised everybody. Apparently, he was actually listening to each of the leaders as we spoke. And we got more out of this summit than we had every right to expect or deserve. As you said, the Europeans are taking a greater share of the defense budget. To me, the most impressive thing is both Europeans and Americans and our other allies are building a manufacturing base for defense. A couple years ago, we were so far behind China in the manufacturing base. We're now beginning to do that. There's still a support for Ukraine and more money for Ukraine out of this summit, and that's significant. And so it was a successful summit, and Trump showed some humanity. The thing that worries me is so many foreign policy experts these days are worried that Vladimir Putin, who's got his back to the wall, is going to reach out and attack a NATO ally directly. And they're going to wonder, is the U.S. going to be there? Is NATO going to be there? Is NATO still a thing? And it seems outrageous to me that Vladimir Putin would launch another invasion. But I keep hearing this from so many foreign policy experts. I'm wondering, what's something to look out for?
5: Yeah, what's your assessment, Jonathan?
6: Well, I mean, I take your points, David, about a successful summit. I just wonder if part of it was great, the president's good behavior. But I wonder if the Europeans, the NATO allies, have gotten to the point where, you know, they just placate him, have Rutte babysit him, and do all the stuff for public show, but behind the scenes are doing everything they can to ensure that the alliance hangs together, whether it or not the United States is there. And the one thing that tempers, as I was listening to you, David, the one thing that gives me some caution is, let's say Vladimir Putin does invade a NATO country or attack a NATO country directly. I still believe, and I'm sure leaders in European NATO capitals are wondering, will the United States actually be a participant in Article 5 protection of that NATO ally? And I don't know if anyone has a definitive answer to that right now.
5: In the time that remains, I want to get to this other topic, because I spoke with Rahm Emanuel this past week, who argued in Israel that Prime Minister Benjamin Netanyahu's handling of the war with Gaza has left Israel increasingly isolated and facing what he called the prospect of perpetual occupation. David, is that becoming in many ways the sort of the mainstream position inside both political parties?
7: I hope so, but I don't think so. I think Rahm gave a great speech. He has the bona fides to do it. I thought the Palestinians were idiots for not signing up to the Oslo peace process. I think Netanyahu and the Israelis have been idiots to do all these settlements, which really make the two-state process. And so both sides in the region have given up on the two-state solution. My problem is that in the United States, a lot of people in America are giving up the two-state solution. Rahm Emanuel believes in it. A lot of mainstream Republicans believe in it. But when I go on college campuses, a lot of the students I talk to, they just don't believe in it. And a lot of people on the right don't believe in it.
5: Jonathan?
6: Jeff, I want to commend you on your interview with Rahm Emanuel. Your questions were great. I thought his answers were terrific. His speech was terrific. And what I took away from it was that Rahm was sending a message to the Israeli people that this is about Prime Minister Netanyahu. And he is the obstacle to bringing about any kind of path towards a peaceful solution.
5: Jonathan Capehart, David Brooks, I certainly wish we had more time for this conversation, but thank you both. Have a great weekend.
6: Thanks, Jeff.
5: Events surrounding America's 250th birthday produced many memorable images. Fireworks lighting up the sky over the Capitol, crowds dressed in red, white, and blue, and military aircraft flying over Washington's many monuments. But one set of images has drawn attention for a very different reason. They show hundreds of masked, uniformed men marching through parts of Washington on the morning of the 4th of July. The men are members of Patriot Front. That's a white supremacist group formed in the aftermath of the 2017 Unite the Right rally in Charlottesville, Virginia. Images of members of the group riding metro trains alongside other passengers have since gone viral. Amna Nawaz spoke earlier with one of those passengers.
8: Roswell Encina was on the D.C. Metro, headed to an Independence Day celebration in Maryland on July 4th. The ride started out as expected. He saw people dressed in red, white, and blue, families getting on and off. But the atmosphere suddenly shifted when a massive crowd of men, all dressed alike, wearing masks and caps, filled the train. He soon found out those men were members of the white supremacist group, the Patriot Front. Getty Images photographer Finn Gomez captured this photo of Encina during that ride. Roswell Encina heads the U.S. Capitol Historical Society. That's a nonprofit and nonpartisan educational organization dedicated to preserving the history of the U.S. Capitol. And he joins me now. Welcome to the NewsHour. Thanks for being here.
9: Thank you for having me.
8: So take me back to July 4th. You're on this train. You're headed to a celebration. You notice these men coming on the train, and this photo of you then goes viral. What's going through your mind at that moment in the picture?
9: Well, I was scared. I'd be lying to you if I told you I was trying to be strong. But, you know, when a massive amount of men who are masked, covered with sunglasses and a baseball cap, and you can't identify any of them, your natural instinct is to really just like, oh my goodness, what's happening? Who are these people? What are their intentions? What are they going to do in the metro? So I kind of made myself smaller.
8: When you look at that photo now, what goes through your mind?
9: Yeah, I still have a hard time looking at myself in that photo. It's because, you know, people take photographs of you when you're smiling, when you're happy, maybe when you're sad or excited, but you never see yourself when you're scared. But I'm really hoping, you know, when people see my photo, most importantly, the photo of that African-American woman who was also surrounded by them, mm-hmm. that they understand that we have our stories too, and our stories are part of the nation, and that we're all part of this United States.
8: There were those other photos, as you mentioned. There was one of a black man on a metro train ride, also surrounded by members of that Patriot Front. The black woman who you mentioned, who's since been identified by her family as Bernita Boulding. And I need to ask you about this, because since she was identified, there has been a real wave of some very ugly, some racist comments about her and that photo. Have you seen anything similar, and do you worry about the response now that you're out speaking publicly about it?
9: Sadly, yes. I can't help but see the comments towards me, the comments towards her, and it's very discouraging. Some of them are like, well, they didn't touch him, you know, they left him alone, you know, he wasn't bullied physically. It's hard to understand what a person of color goes through in this country, especially when you're by yourself in a contained space, and that position you're put in, and not knowing what's gonna happen next, and that's how we felt.
8: Your own personal story is relevant here as well, because you were brought here as an infant. I know your father was in the U.S. military. You're a U.S. citizen, but you went back and forth between the Philippines a lot growing up. As we're talking about America's 250th and this whole conversation about what it means to be an American, how do you see your story fitting into that?
9: I think back to when my parents brought me here when I was an infant. My dad was in the U.S. Navy, as you mentioned, and they've always instilled in me the importance of civic engagement. My father, when I turned 18, we were just coincidentally, we're in the Philippines then, and like, we need to go out and vote. It was 1988, it was a presidential election, and I'm like, oh, sure. So we drove up to the U.S. Embassy, and we voted. And since then, I remember that day very clearly in my head, how exciting it was. You know, it's the most minimum thing you could do is go out and vote. Of course, everything beyond that is public dialogue. And that's what we try to do, at least at the Capital Historical Society. And I think that's what we need to do more as a nation, is really have more, you know, read more, listen more, talk more, and hopefully it brings us somewhere in the middle.
8: Much of your career has been about civic engagement. It's in your work now. You were at the Library of Congress before that. You know better than anyone, the First Amendment protects your right to say what's on your mind and their right to gather peacefully as they did on that day and say what's on theirs. How do you think about that?
9: It's very complex. I'm hoping, you know, when people look at our photos or think back on the 4th of July in Washington, that it starts a dialogue, it starts a conversation, which is part of democracy. I really think that really will help us understand each other. We've always had disagreements. However, we've always found a way to move forward. You know, there's been a lot of talk clearly because it's been the 4th of July of the Declaration of Independence and that all men are created equal. And, you know, when you think of that, you know, that declaration that Thomas Jefferson wrote 250 years ago, nowadays it feels more like a mission statement that I feel like each generation has done their part to try to achieve it. You know, from, you know, women's suffrage to the 13th Amendment to landmark legislation like the Voting Rights Act and the Civil Rights Act to LGBTQ rights nowadays. I think each generation has played their part to make that a reality.
8: Roswell and Zena, such a pleasure to speak with you. Thank you so much for being here.
9: I appreciate it so much.
5: Working actors, even a standout role on a hit show doesn't guarantee recognition. After HBO chose not to submit Brittany Allen for Emmy consideration for her guest role on The Pitt, she took matters into her own hands, submitting herself. Her character Roxy is a young mother facing terminal cancer.
10: I don't even know what hurts more, the cancer or knowing I'm never gonna see my sons grow up. Feels like a cruel joke. Dwight, give me children and a husband I adore if you're just gonna take them away from me.
5: That bet paid off. She's now an Emmy nominee with a story about the power of persistence and betting on yourself. I spoke with Brittany Allen earlier today and started by asking her if she had any hesitation about deciding to submit herself for an Emmy.
11: No, there's definitely no harm in trying. And at the point of submitting myself, I was already starting to appear on some prediction lists. The Hollywood Reporter had a list out, Gold Derby, some of these sites which anticipate who might be the projected nominees, had me at the top of their list. So I figured, well, you know, that they're suggesting that, they're seeing the work. And not only that, I had been receiving such a flood of positive messages from fans of the show who had been impacted by the story. It was just apparent to me that it had touched a lot of people. And I figured, well, now is the time. You know, it's not often that you find yourself on a hit show with a role that has impacted so many people. You know, I think especially as a woman and a woman raised in the 90s, you know, you're not taught to stand up and say, hey, this is something I want. I think the general messaging, at least back when I was a young girl, was, you know, smile and be thankful. And of course, I've always been the first to be thankful. But I think I've taken the approach of being the modest, you know, quiet actress for years. And when you realize that that's not maybe all that it takes to advance your career in the ways that you're looking for. Try a different approach.
5: Say more about that, because you said before this nomination, you were struggling to find representation, to even land auditions in some cases. What does that say about how hard it is, even for talented working actors in Hollywood right now, with all of the change and churn in the industry?
11: Yeah, it's always been a tough business, and I have been very fortunate over the years, but I've also had my fair share of slow times, and it's so funny because you get a role like the one on The Pit, and you do 7 episodes, and you deliver work that critics and audiences are responding to, and it's just so beautiful, the way that people are just hungry for that raw, real depiction of what it means to be alive.
5: Well, that character you played, Roxy, that is, to use your phrase, a raw, real depiction. How did you approach playing this woman who was confronting the end of her life without it being overly sentimental or overly dramatic?
11: There were certain scenes in particular that I knew could verge on that. And for me, it was just about committing to the truth of that moment with just my utmost devotion. So I absorbed many memoirs on the subject of death and dying and people with terminal cancer. And I worked with a death doula. I spoke with cancer experts. I just went full in. And in this case, I thought, okay, you know, this is my chance to really meditate on mortality. Not only for Roxy, but for myself. And I saw it as a responsibility, really, because I knew how many people would be watching the show who had been through something like this in their own lives. And for all of us who will ultimately go through it, I knew that if there was any sense of putting it on or you know, phoning it in, something I try to never do, but particularly in this story, I knew that falsehood would be picked up on, and so it was a beautiful and very, very sad time. And that's been a gift in the aftermath too, just having people come up to me and send me messages and share these really tragic, painful moments in their lives, but you know, that they find solace and they found solace in the storyline. And I think that there's a connection to be had in the aftermath, that I'm so grateful for.
5: For this nomination, you prepared the submission, you had to pay a fairly hefty fee, mounted your own campaign, got yourself on the ballot, and now you are an Emmy nominee. What do you hope people take away from your story beyond the nomination itself?
11: I think it's really important to know your worth. And that's a phrase maybe that's thrown around a lot. And it's not something that's come easy for me. But I think I've worked very hard at my craft over the years, and I encourage anyone who has a passion to do the same, to just devote yourself to becoming the best version of the artist that you are, and to continue to grow, and then to not let other people's definition of what you are capable of be your own definition of that, to define yourself.
5: Brittany Allen, a real pleasure to speak with you, and congratulations again.
11: Thank you, Jeff. My pleasure.
5: Tonight on Washington Week, Jeffrey Goldberg and his panel assess what Graham Plattner's departure from Maine's Senate race means for the Democratic Party's efforts to win back the Senate this fall, and what's next with Iran after President Trump declared the ceasefire over. And this weekend on Horizons, William Brangham looks at how climate change is affecting healthcare. And be sure to watch Compass Points. Nick Schifrin speaks with key European leaders about the U.S.-NATO alliance. You can watch both Horizons and Compass Points on our YouTube channel and on your local PBS station. Check your local listings for more. Well, that is the news hour for tonight and this week. I'm Jeff Bennett here at the desk for all of us here at the PBS NewsHour. Thanks for spending part of your evening with us. Have a great weekend.
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0: And good evening. I hope you enjoyed tonight's PBS NewsHour here at WETA Classical. Marcus Pfeiffer, your host. It's my pleasure to be with you here on this Friday, July 10th. I'll be having Beethoven and Tchaikovsky and Telemann coming up in the next hour. 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
2: Hello, I'm John Banther, host and producer of WETA Classical's podcast, Classical Breakdown. Over the past 7 years, we've talked about numerous American composers and works. So I'm bringing you the occasional excerpt as we reach the milestone that is America 250. One of our early episodes was on American composer Amy Beach. James Jacobs and I talked all about her life and music, including her intriguing chamber opera, Cabildo. Listening to this, it sounds very musical, very Broadway-esque in some places, and very opera-esque in others. I love, there's like a 1 minute introduction and then this opening kind of setting of the scene.
3: Ladies and gentlemen, this way, this way.
4: This way, this way.
5: Over here.
3: Righto. Ladies and gentlemen, now you are standing in the courtyard of the Cabildo.
4: Cabildo, Cabildo, what does it mean?
5: Cabildo.
3: The Spanish governor's palace, later the famous prison, hence the name Cabildo.
2: And it's such a small orchestra, it's a little chamber group.
6: Yeah.
2: And you can hear how there is much more to this, but it was written in 1932, and I assume with the Depression and then with the war, and then she died in 1944. It was never played in her lifetime. It was first premiered in 1947,
6: right.
2: And then it was played again in 2007 and 2009 in Houston and New Orleans, and I've listened to more of it. It sounds, I want to hear this. I want to see this. It sounds like a lot of fun, but there's more. That sounds very Broadway.
6: Oh yeah! Oh, absolutely! You definitely get the feeling, and this could have been. I mean, not that she wasn't successful already, but you could easily hear this. I mean, this was the same decade that brought us Porgy and Bess, and really the flowering of the first great Broadway musicals, and this seems certainly at least as good as any of those. I mean, in terms of the mastery, the music, and she drew upon folk materials. It takes place in New Orleans, and so she actually used several Creole songs in the score.
2: And going from that kind of, well, American Broadway-esque, she goes to what sounds more opera, this duet towards the end, Love,
6: yes,
2: is a Jasmine Vine.

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0: It sounds like a Puccini work, but they're having a rehearsal where it's just piano.
1: Right, exactly.
0: There is so much more behind that.
1: No, it sounds like, but it doesn't sound like an imitation of Puccini.
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4: We're going to start the evening's music with Beethoven's final cello sonata. It actually helped redefine the role of the cello. It was often before that, in cello sonatas anyway, often treated as where the keyboard was the main attraction and the cello was the accompaniment. But in this one, Beethoven was instead kind of giving the cello and the piano an equal partnership, with each instrument carrying important musical ideas. This is back from 1815, Ludwig van Beethoven's Cello Sonata No. 5 in D Major, Opus 102, performed by cellist Zuiel Bailey and pianist Simone Dinnerstein.